Nabucco was Giuseppe Verdi's breakthrough opera, premiering at La Scala in 1842. That was Va Pensiero from Nabucco, performed by the Metropolitan Opera Orchestra and chorus Yannick Nézet-Séguin, conducting them on Classical New York 105.9. Hi, good evening. I'm Laura Enrico. Good to be with you. We're on the verge of September. That's hard to believe. The Three-Cornered Hat is coming up, and a little bit later, some musical Moonlight. Right now, it is Maddalena Seerman. She was a Venetian violin virtuoso as well as a composer and had an international performing career, which was very unusual for women during the 18th and 19th centuries. This is her string quartet number 6 in E. It's performed by the Allegri String Quartet.

Madalena Seerman's String Quartet No. 6 in E was performed by the Allegri String Quartet on Classical New York WQXR. I didn't know this, but Manuel de Falla's three-cornered hat actually started as a smaller pantomime called The Magistrate and the Miller's Wife. It was Sergei Diaghilev who encouraged him to expand it into the three-cornered hat for the Ballet Russe. Here's the three-cornered hat by Manuel de Falla. Lauren Mazel conducts the Berlin Radio Symphony Orchestra.

0: Manuel de Falla's Three-Cornered Hat was performed by Lauren Mazel and the Berlin Radio Symphony Orchestra on Classical New York WQXR, on air at 105.9 FM and on HD Radio at 93.9 HD2.
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Clair de Lune, not by Debussy, but by Gabriel Fauré. It was performed by the Fauré Quartet on Classical New York WQXR. Giovanni Battista Pergolesi only lived 26 years. His fame exploded after his death. In fact, his name became so marketable that numerous pieces were attributed to him post-mortem. This is a Pergolesi original, though. The

Peter Lucas Graf, flutist with the Padua and Veneto Chamber Orchestra, Bruno Girana conducting them for Pergolesi's Flute Concerto in G on Classical New York 105.9.

0: I'm Lauren Rico. Thank you so much for your company this evening. I hope you're going to stick around because the Classical Music Happy Hour on the radio is coming up next. 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
1: From WQXR and Carnegie Hall, this is Classical Music Happy Hour, a new show hosted by me, pianist Manny X. Every episode, I'll speak with a special guest about their relationship with music. We'll delve into their love of some surprising and not so surprising musical pieces, answer your classical queries, and take part in playful musical games. Saxophonist, clarinetist, composer, author. It's hard to put my guest today in a single category. At least I know he's not a football quarterback. Born in Cuba in 1948, he's a founding member of the Cuban Modern Music Orchestra, and along with Chucho and Oscar Valdez, the innovative ensemble Irakere. Over the course of his career, El Pac-Man, as he's known, has racked up 16 Grammys and Latin Grammys awards and recorded more than 40 solo albums. Paquito de Rivera, welcome to the show. It's a great honor.
2: Thank you for having me here, Manny. I can't believe that I am in the same studio with you. I admire you for so many years, you know. I am a lucky guy.
1: I'm at least as lucky as you, so it's wonderful to have you. How old were you when you started, when you first got an instrument in your hand?
2: 5 years old.
1: 5 years old. And from your father?
2: Yes. Yeah. My father was a retired from the army. So he used to practice his tenor saxophone 26 hours a day.
1: Uh-huh.
2: The entire day. And he gave me a plastic saxophone from Sears or something.
1: Right, right.
2: And then they say that I pretend to practice next to him.
1: I see.
2: He saw that my inclination to the music world, and then he gave to me a little soprano that I still had that instrument. And he presented me when I was 6 years old.
1: Fantastic.
2: So that happened Fantastic. 70 years ago.
1: I heard in one of your interviews something very important, I think. You were talking about playing and teaching, and you said it doesn't always go together. And being a great teacher is like its own talent.
2: It's a total different talent.
1: So I completely agree with you. Yeah.
2: Some people, they definitely know how to explain things.
1: Right.
2: That's all what it is.
1: Right.
2: The people that know how to explain to others how to do, you know.
1: And especially, I think that in a way, the most difficult thing is when you have young kids, because when they're older, already musicians, you know, you can talk about music.
2: Yeah.
1: But to teach young children, to keep them interested and still to be serious, to have fun and to be serious, it's a special talent.
2: Yes.
1: Your father must have been fantastic.
2: He used to say that you learn more from your students than what the student learn from you.
1: Uh-huh.
2: Mainly because sometimes they ask you things that you never ask yourself.
1: Uh-huh.
2: But you have to find a way to answer it because they are waiting for you to answer that question. So you have to do a research in yourself and find the answer.
1: Was he a nice teacher or a tough teacher?
2: Well, he was a tough teacher.
1: Tough teacher. Uh-huh. Okay.
2: But I was a very rebel student too.
1: I see.
2: Especially because I inherited from him, I had a too developed sense of humor. I was a prankster.
1: Uh-huh.
2: And my father wanted me to be a little more serious, you know, in what I was doing.
1: Did you practice a lot?
2: I am not a good practitioner, you know. But with him, you had to practice. You know, he loved Yasha Heifetz.
1: Yes.
2: He said, you see the way Yasha Heifetz played? There is no shortcut for that.

Paquito de Rivera is not only a fabulous performing musician, he's also a wonderful composer. This is a little of his Aires Tropicales, performed by the Imani Wind.

0: A bit of Aires Tropicales, performed by Imani Winds. And that music was composed by Paquito de Rivera, who joins me today. This is Classical Music Happy Hour. I'm Manny X. Let's hear a little more of our conversation. You were very influenced by Benny Goodman.
1: A lot. Yeah. Still today, sometimes I steal one or two of his phrases.
0: What are the characteristics of his playing that you love?
1: The sound. Music is about sound.
0: Uh-huh.
1: He has a very recognizable and beautiful sound. Because uh-huh. some of the people have recognizable but horrible sound. You can recognize the face of Frankenstein. Oh, immediately you recognize that. But it's horrible. But Benny had a beautiful timbre uh-huh. not to play the clarinet.
0: I see.
1: Which is an instrument that is very easy to make it sound horrible. The saxophone is a more reasonable instrument, I call it.
0: Uh-huh.
1: You know?
0: Uh-huh.
1: The clarinet is that you have to pay attention on what you are doing, because in any minute it will do...
0: I see.
1: I remember that I asked the wonderful Phil Woods once, what is your clarinet? And he said, my clarinet is a lamp now. That instrument scream in the case. You have to take care of what you're doing. It's like a violin or something.
0: Uh-huh.
1: That doesn't make any sense, but that's the way it is. Frank West used to say that the clarinet was invented by five men that never met.
0: Wonderful. You were able to play Benny Goodman's clarinet at Carnegie Hall.
1: It's a great instrument. It's not the instrument that he played at Carnegie Hall in 1938.
0: Right, a different
1: because
0: one.
1: Because that was a Selmer. Yeah. The one that I played was a Buffet. It looked like it was an instrument made for a star like him.
0: I see.
1: It's a very fine instrument.
0: Uh-huh. And was it also kind of a great feeling of connection? Or
1: it was an honor, you know, to uh-huh. be invited. The only thing that I was so sorry was that my father was not there, because he was the person who planted that in my heart.
0: Yeah.
1: But it was a very touching feeling.
0: A touching moment.
1: To play the Benny Goodman clarinet, yeah.

0: I'm hoping that you can help me answer some questions about classical music from our listeners.
1: Yeah.
0: We've invited them to submit their questions, and we're going to do our best to answer them. And if I don't know the answer, I'll just make something up.
2: Let's do it.
0: That's all.
2: Okay. Remember that I have only 100 words in English. And 50 of them I'm not very cultured.
0: That's okay. So. I answer everything in Polish, so nobody knows. Nobody understands anything, so it's perfect. So this is a write-in question, so I'm going to read the question.
2: Wow, okay.
0: I never understood why woodwinds such as the B-flat clarinet, E-flat saxophone, and so forth, don't sound the note they're reading. Is it to do with the fingering? Is it easier to read the music without flats? Why don't we all play C clarinets?
2: Because the different instruments in the different keys make the sound totally different. The C clarinet is too bright.
0: Uh-huh.
2: The B flat is mellower, and the A clarinet is like honey.
0: I see.
2: You know,
0: I see.
2: It's a little more complicated instrument because of the intonation and all that, but for me. But the different sizes of the instrument have to do a lot with the color of the instrument.
0: I see. But I'm curious. Let's say you bring your B-flat clarinet, mm-hmm. and the music that you're playing for happens to be written for a clarinet. You have to actually deal with that, right?
2: You have to deal with that.
0: Oh, yeah, my God.
2: I used to do that very good.
0: Uh-huh.
2: Especially that transposing type of thing from B flat to A.
0: I see.
2: It was very common because in Cuba, very few people have A clarinets. We were fantastic transposing. You know?
0: Uh-huh.
2: No, it's A clarinet, but no problem. So we used to do that very well.
0: There are piano geniuses who play with singers very often.
2: Oh, yeah.
0: And, you know, they have music in, let's say, B flat. And the singer will say, no, I need it lower. I would like to do it in A flat. And the pianist says, oh, it's no problem. I just play it that way.
2: Oh, yeah.
0: They're quite genius people.
2: I know some pianists who do that. The pianist, Uruguayan pianist, that is fantastic doing that, is Pablo Singer. Uruguayan pianist from New York. He was always dealing with singers. I am so sorry for him. Because, maestro, I don't feel good. I should say, that's not my problem. Eh? But then he goes and plays in any key.
0: I'm Manny Ax, and this is Classical Music Happy Hour. We'll return in just a moment.
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0: This is Classical Music Happy Hour. I'm Manny Ax. Let's hear more music by Paquito de Rivera. This is Cape Cod Files, Chiquita Blues, performed by pianist John Nakamatsu and clarinetist John Manassi.

0: pianist John Nakamatsu and clarinetist John Manassi performing Cape Cod Files Chiquita Blues. And that piece was composed by my guest Paquito de Rivera. I'm Manny X, and this is Classical Music Happy Hour. Let's return to our conversation with Paquito de Rivera. You go from classical music, jazz, Latino, you name it, you compose. Is it just natural to go from one to the other? I mean, it's for you, is it natural to play the Brahms clarinet trio and then the next minute to play something like a contradanza? It's just natural, yeah?
1: Well, you know that you don't play two styles of music the same way. You have to do minor or major adjustments. You don't play the same way Stravinsky that the way you play Haydn.
0: Mm.
1: It's a totally different way of approaching music. Mm. You don't play the Cuban music like you play Brazilian music, for example. Brazilian music is more nostalgic. Cuban is a more spontaneous, I can say that. Brazilian, they mix happiness with, they have something called nostalgic thing, saudade.
0: Yes.
1: The saudade is something that the Brazilian musician put in the music that have no explanation. I ask them, is that nostalgia?
0: Uh-huh.
1: Say, no, it's a lot more than that. It's interesting. You have to adapt yourself to the difference when you pass from one composer to the other. So the same thing when you pass from one style of music to another.
0: Yeah.
1: You know.
0: So we have a treat, I hope, for our listening audience, and that is Paquito wrote a piece called Contradanza, and I'm going to try and fake my way through the accompaniment so that we can hear Paquito de Rivera play this

0: have here with me.
1: Yeah, next year I will practice it. I need 1 year, and then I'll be ready to play.
0: I will be ready waiting for you.
1: I'll be ready to play. And we have to do some Brahms also.
0: Oh, very good. We do the trio with yo-yo.
2: So let's have a go, Eddie. Okay, so we try. Okay.
3: Let's do it.

0: I'm Manny X, and this is Classical Music Happy Hour.
1: Let's return to our conversation with Paquito de Rivera.
0: What is your favorite drink after a long day of work?
2: Well, you know, I like non-alcoholic beers.
0: Oh, I see.
2: I don't drink alcohol for, for a few years now, but I love the taste of the beer.
0: Yes, I see.
2: And especially in Spain, they have different brands of non-alcoholic beer, and I love that.
0: Fantastic.
2: I can't even drink it and play a concert.
0: Yeah. No, I agree. I love it as well. I think it's wonderful. What is the best book that you ever read about music?
2: One of my favorite is the Oscar Peterson biography that is called Jazz Odyssey. And I was very impressed with that book because Oscar Peterson was a great pianist, but also he writes very good. He's a poet too. He was a poet. So it's amazing the history of this man. I read constantly. But this is a book that impressed me very much.
0: Great. I'll have to get
2: Peterson.
0: It. What is the first album that you bought with your own money?
2: Wow. That is hard for me. I remember the first album that I heard that my father played for me, which was Benny Goodman, Live at Carnegie Hall.
0: And when you heard the name, this is one of my favorite things that I ever heard. That when he told you it was Benny Goodman at Carnegie Hall, what did you hear?
2: I understood Carnegie Hall.
0: And you said, what does beef and beans have to do with music?
2: What my mother cooked at home. Then he played to me the city of New York. Ever since I was obsessed, you know, with the city of New York and being a musician here. And well, finally I become a musician in the city of New York.
0: It's fantastic. It's a fabulous, fabulous remark. Which composer would you like to have dinner with the most?
2: Antonio Carlos Jobim, for example.
0: Really?
2: He's one of my favorite. Yeah. If he choose the food, probably he would choose some beans also.
0: Okay.
2: You know, he's Brazilian.
0: So, Carnegie frijoles.
2: Yeah.
0: Okay.

0: How do you learn to improvise? Because I'm so hopeless. You know, when I started as a kid, you play exactly what's on the page.
1: Which is not really exactly.
0: Well, it's never exactly, no, right. I agree with you. Yeah, no. I agree with you.
1: There is not too many maniacs around, no. You know, the interpretation of the music.
0: I just mean, you know, the idea of actually deciding at the moment, instead of playing the duples, you play triplets. I'm just beginning to learn in Mozart piano concertos, where the tradition really was to add many things in the slow movements, to add little notes and passages. It's a kind of improvisation, but the kind you do is, it's phenomenal. You have to understand the harmony so well.
1: Oh, yeah, yeah. Yeah. You have to know harmony by theory or by ear. Some people learn it by ear, yeah, and they don't know what they are playing.
0: But they hear it.
1: Everybody has a different way to do things.
0: Is there a way to learn to improvise, do you
1: think? I think Paul Desmond say that, that you can learn. Yeah. I learn by transcribing. And I started with the Benny Goodman Concerto in all the pieces that he played there. Uh-huh. I used to, with my little soprano saxophone, I tried to transcribe by ear all the solos, not only from Benny, but from Harry James, Lionel Hampton, a wonderful Teddy Wilson that I was one,
0: yes,
1: of my favorite musicians.
0: Yes. Fabulous.
1: And Tus Mondello. I used to copy all those solos. I think if I play the LP now, the recording, I still can play all those solos. And then some friends of my father who was improviser told me, on top of those solos, you try to do your own solo.
0: Huh.
1: Mainly by ear.
0: Yeah.
1: It's mainly so by ear. But it's good to learn harmony and not to have a good... Yeah.
0: But then you just experiment.
1: Try and fail. Yeah, that is.
0: But it's phenomenal. It's a phenomenal art.
1: We are talking about only the jazz improvisation, but I know a fantastic improviser in classical music. Her name is Gabriela Montero.
0: Of course, of
1: the
0: course.
1: The wonderful pianist.
0: Wonderful.
1: And sometimes, yeah, she cannot tell you what she's doing.
0: Right.
1: She
0: right.
1: told me that, you know, no, I really don't get what it is, but you like it? I love it.
0: Yeah, no, she's quite phenomenal. As far as classical piano, there's Robert Levin, who improvises a cadenza for Mozart every time different, you know, on the stage. So there are people, Gabriela is amazing.
1: Gabriela is amazing. Yeah, and I like improvising because since I was a kid, I played the Mozart concerto a few times.
0: Uh-huh.
1: Then I used to learn the written ones by people like Simeon Bellison and people that know the style very well.
0: Yes.
1: Those cadenzas are very well written, but I prefer to do my own cadenza, which is, I think, what they used to do in those days.
0: Uh-huh. In the slow movements especially, it would never be what's on the page. He writes sometimes a half note and then a quarter note, and he himself probably played all kinds of roulades and passages and so forth.
1: And jokes, I know that because...
0: Yeah. And jokes.
1: I heard that he was a pranker too.
0: He was a prankster. Yeah. Apparently he was a prankster from the letters, you know, a little bit. Yeah. We have another write-in question. Are you born with perfect pitch, or can you develop perfect pitch?
1: Well, I saw an advertise in a magazine that there is a guy who say that you can acquire that thing. I don't know. I never checked. But no, I don't have perfect pitch.
0: Yeah, I don't either. But I know that Leonard Bernstein was asked the question. He did not have perfect pitch.
1: Ah.
0: He had relative pitch.
1: Relative pitch.
0: And some people, you know, if I hear a note on the piano, I usually can know what note it is. But if you say, sing C, I couldn't find it and you couldn't either, right?
1: No, I can't do that.
0: You have to hear it.
1: It's not very common that.
0: No, probably not. Probably not. It's interesting because also my wife does have a perfect pitch, but for her it's a problem now because you probably know that the general pitch of orchestras and of instruments has kept going up, little by little.
1: More and more and more.
0: Yeah.
1: Tell me about it.
0: Becomes, so the A from our childhood.
1: 440.
0: It was 440 megahertz, and now it's probably 445.
1: That much, huh?
0: That much. So she says very often she hears a piece in B flat, and she hears it in B.
1: Well, but also when I talk about perfect pitch, I am talking about harmonically too.
0: Right, that too, which is which
1: people
0: changes.
1: like Jojo, you can't do whatever wrong in the piano, and he tells you all the notes.
0: He tells you everything. Yeah,
1: yeah.
0: Boulez was like that. Pierre Boulez was like that. Yeah,
1: no, Stravinsky was not.
0: Really?
1: I heard
0: Stravinsky wasn't like that.
1: I have a friend of mine, my assistant, Juan Ruiz, who told me that Stravinsky used to have a person that he bring this person to rehearsals in case that is some note that he wrote wrong in the orchestra. And Stravinsky was not able to detect the note. I heard that, you know.
0: Yeah.
1: They say yes. They call him the ear or something.
0: I see.
1: The guy said, oh, yeah, Igor, the second trumpet, that is a wrong note and all that.
0: Amazing.
1: He didn't hear this. You know, I wrote it, but I don't, something is wrong, but they don't know what is wrong.
0: I see.

0: As you know, sometimes the stuff I do, the classical music, sometimes it's very serious stuff. But I'm hoping that you can help me a little bit to be not so serious. And we have a game to play. It's called Animal or Instrument. We're going to hear sounds. We have to decide, is this an animal or is it a musical instrument? So are you ready to play?
1: Yeah, let's go for it.
0: Okay, let's try it.

0: That sounds to me like an electronic instrument or something.
1: You know what? I think it's an instrument, not an animal.
0: Uh-huh.
1: I think it's a slow version of a wind machine, like they have in Don Quixote of Strauss.
0: Yeah.
1: I'm guessing that that's what it is. So I think the answers are written here. That was an animal.
0: Yeah?
1: Yeah.
0: A boar.
1: It's a type of seal that lives in the Antarctic, and they weigh up to 1,100 pounds.
0: It shows.
1: Yeah.
0: It sounds like that.
1: So even 100 pounds more than me. So, okay, number two.
0: Can you play that again, please?
1: Well, I mean, it sounds like a bird, huh?
0: That sounds like a bird to me, too.
1: Yeah? Shall we guess a bird?
0: Yeah, that's a bird.
1: No, it's not a bird. It's an instrument.
0: It's an instrument. What type of instrument is that?
1: It's called the seagull effect, and it's a technique for the cello.
0: For the cello?
1: For the cello.
0: We have to tell Yo-Yo to get one.
1: Yeah, we have to tell Yo-Yo. Then the next time he plays the Dvorak concerto,
0: yeah,
1: he can add, you know, a little bit for the bird outside.
0: In the cadenza.
1: Okay, let's do number three.
0: That's a contrabassoon.
1: You the contrabassoon?
0: Yeah.
1: Okay.
0: To me, it sounds like a contrabassoon.
1: I go with you. I go with you.
0: Oh.
1: I go with you. That's an animal.
0: Yeah?
1: Yeah. It's called a musk ox. It's found in cold places. They live in the Arctic. And they produce a kind of wool that's called kivyut.
0: It's cold here.
1: So if I could get a jacket from this wool, I could go around.
0: It's cold here.
1: Do we have one more? We have one more. Yeah, okay.

0: Just whatever. It's an instrument in the water. It's somebody, it's Wynton Marsalis playing his trumpet in the swimming pool.
1: So what do you think? What's your
0: guess? Wow. It's like something, somebody blowing instrument in on the water or something, but on the surface.
1: On the surface of the water.
0: Yeah. But I don't know if it's a person or an animal.
1: It's an animal playing a trumpet.
0: Yeah.
1: Okay, let's see. It's an instrument, okay, but used up. You were 100% right, almost 99. That's a trumpet played into a bowl of Jell-O. Paquito de Rivera, thank you so much for joining us today. It's a great, great honor and pleasure. It's wonderful to talk to you.
0: Thank you for having me in mind, because I am an old fan.
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1: I'm Elliot Forrest, and it is my pleasure to welcome you to the next broadcast of the radio series from the Chamber Music Society of Lincoln Center, David Finkel and Wuhan Artistic Directors. 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Here's co-artistic director David Finkel with more.
2: In the 1940s, newly a citizen of the United States, composer Lucas Foss began writing music particularly inspired by the American works of Aaron Copland. Among the works produced at this time was a set of three American pieces for violin and piano, including Composer's Holiday, which we present here, performed by violinist Cho Liang Lin and pianist John Kimura Parker. It is a hoedown, much like Copland's homage to the American West in his ballet Rodeo, and it provides a brilliant opening to this CMS radio program of 20th century small ensemble music. Across the pond and 40 years earlier, Debussy was at work on his incomparable set of six works for solo piano, Images. Each comprises its own intimate musical world and leaves a distinct impression. Debussy provided titles for each, some evocative of particular imagery, like the first piece, Reflections in the Water, or the last, Golden Fish. The second, a Baroque saraband-like homage to Rameau, points to Debussy's musical inspirations, connecting this work of early modernism to the musical styles of the past that 20th century music grew out of and against. The complete Image will be performed by pianist Gilles von Sattel. Benjamin Britten's musical partnership with the cellist Mstislav Rostropovich was one of the most prolific of the mid-20th century. The British modernist wrote a concerto and three brilliant solo cello suites for his good friend. But it all started with Britten's Opus 65 Cello Sonata, written in 1961, shortly after the two made one another's acquaintance. Across the work's five movements, the cellist must traverse the whole range of the instrument, find humorous and variable pizzicatos in the second movement, and, in the centerpiece of the work, plumb the depths of sorrow through Britten's unique lamenting harmonies. I vividly remember the private lesson I had with Rostropovich on this work, one which became a permanent fixture of my repertoire, and thus, the sonata is here performed by me and pianist Wuhan in a concert we gave in May of 2013.
1: Thank you, David. And now to begin today's program from the Chamber Music Society, here's violinist Cho Liang Lin, joined by pianist John Kimura Parker, with Composer's Holiday by Lucas Foss.

We just heard Composer's Holiday by Lucas Foss with violinist Cho Lang Lin and pianist John Kimura Parker. Claude Debussy once said, "I am almost as fond of pictures as I am of music." There is certainly no better example of this sentiment than the next work on today's program, his Images for Piano, in which, with exquisite precision, he literally depicts with sound six scenes and visual images. It is only up to the listener's imagination to complete the portraits that Debussy, the quintessential impressionist master, has left us. And now, here is pianist Gilles Van Satel with a performance of Images by Claude Debussy from the Chamber Music Society of Lincoln Center.

0: We just heard Images by Claude Debussy with pianist Gilles Van Sattel in a performance from the Chamber Music Society of Lincoln Center on the WFMT Radio Network.
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0: I'm Elliot Forrest. Next on today's program from the Chamber Music Society, a performance by co-artistic directors David Finkel and Wu Han of a work written by Benjamin Britten, a composer close to their hearts, and dedicated to the great Russian cellist Mstislav Rostropovich, a mentor and teacher to both of them. Here's Wu Han with more.
5: You know, David and I have the privilege to know Rostropovich, which we call Slava. And this piece was written for Slava from Benjamin Britten. And the piece really is launching into new territory for cello and piano. The pieces, when we learned it and watched Slava's masterclasses, I remember feeling so much fun to really execute the dialogue between cello and piano on the first movement. I remember Slava demonstrate this unbelievable pizzicato technique, which is insanely difficult in the cello. So I hope everybody enjoyed this extraordinary piece, one of the greatest in the 20th century.
0: And now from the Chamber Music Society of Lincoln Center, here's cellist David Finkel and pianist Wu Han with a performance of the Cello Sonata in C Major, Opus 65, of Benjamin Britten.

From the Chamber Music Society of Lincoln Center, we heard David Finkel, cellist, and Wu Han, pianist, performing the Cello Sonata in C Major, Opus 65 by Benjamin Britten. That concludes our program for today. Join us for our next Chamber Music Society broadcast. We'll hear a rustic octet for piano, winds, and strings by Mili Balakirev, followed by Beethoven's stunning string quartet in C-sharp minor, Opus 131. Here's a preview.

0: Just a sample of the music you'll hear on next week's broadcast. I'm Elliot Forrest. Thanks so much for listening. 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
2: 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I'm Jeff Spurgeon. 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

0: Since 1978, the Young Artist Showcase has had the generous support of the Harold W. McGraw Jr. Family Foundation. On November 16, 2024, Sounds of Us, a vibrant and immersive new music festival, came to life at the Kennedy Center in Washington, D.C. We heard pieces from To Believe last week, featuring performers from Juilliard's pre-college. This week, we'll hear To Become. To tell us a little bit more about the program, we are delighted to be joined once again by David Ludwig, Dean and Director of the Music Division at the Juilliard School. David, welcome back to the studio.
1: Thank you so much. I'm delighted to be here.
0: And David, can you tell us a little bit about the origin of the festival?
1: Yeah, absolutely. This festival came about as a partnership with Jennifer Coe, a wonderful violinist and just great musical thinker, artistic thinker, who's especially gifted at putting projects and bringing composers together. And I've worked with her as a composer many times myself and have seen that. So she approached me and Weston as well at Juilliard to say, hey, I want to do this program here in Washington, D.C. and bring together your composers, your student composers, and some of your faculty to really make as much of a kind of representational version of composers into this project. And so we all got together. There were eight young composers, eight student composers, and a couple of faculty members, and we went down and presented these works. It was a wonderful experience.
0: How thrilling. And I know that the style of the program was quite unique. Can you tell us a little bit about how the program was put together?
1: Yeah, I'm happy to. It sounds a little perhaps macabre,
0: yeah.
1: But the term is exquisite corpse. And if you haven't heard that before, you're like, what are you doing at Juilliard? But the exquisite corpse is something that the surrealists came up with, where, you would, and some people do this in school, you're writing a story, perhaps you write a paragraph, and then the next person takes over, only seeing perhaps the last sentence of that paragraph, and then they write their paragraph, and so it becomes additive. We did that with the music, so that the composers only got the last page of the other composer's work to inspire the beginning of their piece, and then the end of their piece inspired the beginning of the next. And so the pieces were played straight through, and it brought up a lot of questions of authorship, because no one knew whose piece was playing at any given time, and the liminal spaces between each piece becomes very blurry, and I think that really created a kind of community for us in the process.
0: Yeah, and I also noticed that you have one of your pieces side by side with your students. And what was that like?
1: It was wonderful. It was an honor. I had the first piece, and my colleague Nina Young had the last piece. And so I made sure Liam Cummings was the composer's student come after me. So I saw the beginning of his piece so that my mind could end and run directly into his. I also looked at the end of Nina's piece so that it could be a continuous loop.
0: Terrific. Thank you, David. We'll begin with selections of your piece, Introit, followed by four pieces by student composers. They are Liam Cummins, Below Your Heart, Kimani Bridges, Dote, Kian Raveis, Spring, Nowruz and Purim, and Justine's Zlavis, The Penguin and Egg. Our ensemble today is Sarah Park on flute, Andre Caval on clarinet, Jane Tarim Kim on viola, Lila Holyoke on cello, and on violin, Myung Wion Lee and the founder of the festival, Jennifer Coe.

0: That was a portion of To Become, featuring Dean and Director of the Music Division, David Ludwig, followed by Liam Cummins, Below Your Heart, Kimani Bridges, Dote, Keon Reveille's Spring, Nowruz and Purim, and Justine's Zlavis, The Penguin and Egg. And we're in the studio today with David Ludwig, Dean and Director of the Music Division at the Juilliard School, along with one of the student composers we just heard, Kimani Bridges. Welcome, Kimani.
1: Hello.
0: Now, we discovered before the show today that we're actually from the same hometown, Louisville, Kentucky. And how is Louisville a part of your artistic upbringing?
1: Yeah, so for high school, well, before high school, I was in a bunch of different arts. My parents took me to see shows at Kentucky Center, and then I was first like a dancer involved in arts, and then I moved into more music. I've been playing the flute since I was 11, and then went to Manual or YPASS, the Youth Performing Arts School, and played flute in the bands there, and then they had like a composition program, so that's how I got into everything. But Louisville's been like a major part in just discovering composition as well.
0: Yeah, I mean, it's such a supportive arts town, especially for young people. I feel really lucky to have grown up there too. Talk to us a little bit about what this festival was like for you.
1: This is my first time doing anything like this collaborative with other composers before, and being able to be a part of just hearing how Jennifer Coe put together this program and like the transitions and the whole like story arc of it all was very interesting. And also the pop-up concerts, like in the lobby in between each of the concerts with the electronics and having like community members and their videos and like one of the other sections with the electronics was, it was just very interesting. And I was impressed with everything.
0: Yeah, it's incredible. And you're talking a little bit about working with your other composition colleagues. What was that like for you all to bring this full arc of the piece together?
1: So how it kind of works, that we were all asked like during the summer to write pieces, and we got like the order of what we're supposed to be. And so I was originally in between Liam and Keon. And so I kind of got an idea of what each of our pieces were going to be and what their last notes were of, and last notes Liam's piece and first of Keon's piece, so they kind of lined up and like moved together. But that's kind of, besides like the general, like this is like a quartet or this is like the solo and it's like meditative, which is what Keon's piece is, that's all I had to go off of. I didn't know what it really sounded like.
0: Wow.
1: And so that was very interesting. It's like, okay, I have a beginning and I have where I'm supposed to go. So it's like a good guide. And then actually getting to hear the works, my one of my favorite parts of the experience was watching them rehearse. Because you get to hear how they process things and what their musical languages are and like how different they are. And so I got to learn my peers a little bit through that. And it was just very fascinating. And I'm happy I got to see how they work.
0: Wow. What an incredible experience. Well, we're looking forward to hearing more from what you do next. Thank you for joining us.
1: Thank you.
0: 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I'm Alexa Smith, and today we're listening to student composers from the Juilliard School at the 2024 Sounds of Us Festival. It's time for a quick break now, then I'll be back with more performances here on the McGraw Family's Young Artist Showcase.
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0: Welcome back. I'm Alexa Smith. Today, we're listening to student composers from the 2024 Sounds of Us Festival at the Kennedy Center. Next up, we'll hear five more pieces from the festival by composition students at the Juilliard School. Let's listen to Pocket Variations by Jonah Cohen, Sage, Olive, and Forest by Danae Vinson, Textural Space by by Emery Zinner, Shattered Fragments by Yi-Chi Shui, and Echoes Before and After by Nina C. Young. And once again, you'll hear the founder of the festival, Jennifer Ko, on violin alongside Myung Wion Lee, Sarah Park on flute, Andre Caval on clarinet, Jane Terem Kim on viola, and Lila Holyoke on cello.

0: That was Pocket Variations by Jonah Cohen, Sage, Olive, and Forest by Danae Vinson, Textural Space by Imre Sener, Shattered Fragments by Yi-Chi Shue, and Echoes Before and After by Nina C. Young. Today's ensemble was Sarah Park on flute, Andre Caval on clarinet, Jane Terim Kim on viola, Lila Holyoke on cello, and on violin, Myung Wion Lee and Sounds of Us Festival founder Jennifer Ko. Before we conclude today, we have both David Ludwig and Kimani Bridges here with us in the studio to talk a little bit more. David, what was it like for you to watch a student like Kimani in this festival setting?
1: Well, it was wonderful. She had a really extraordinary piece that was it was complex. It was very involved. It was an incredible dialogue between the instruments. I've known Kimani for a few years now and was really happy to see when she applied to Juilliard because, you know, I knew even when I first met her and heard her piece during the pandemic for Cardboard Boxes that she's a unique talent. And, you know, it's very rewarding to work with a student like Kimani. And I always say, if you want to learn something, teach it. And so I'm always learning from them. And Kimani's a great example of someone who's just always coming up with fresh ideas for all of us to learn from.
0: Kimani, we're all really excited to see what's in store for you. Can you tell us what you're up to next and what you're looking forward to?
2: Right now, I'm experimenting with things because I just finished a jazz piece, my first ever jazz piece. And I'm just looking forward into opening different parts or looking into different musical spheres that maybe I'm not even comfortable with and just seeing what I can do. And so my sort of like goal for like my master's is to try things and make myself uncomfortable. So that's my goal, is to just be more explorative.
0: Wow. Well, that feels like you're in the right place then to do that. Thank you both for joining us today.
2: Thank you.
1: Thank you.
0: And that's a wrap of this week's edition of the McGraw Family's Young Artist Showcase, which is generously underwritten on WQXR by the Harold W. McGraw Jr. Family Foundation. Here's Terry McGraw with more.
3: Good evening, everyone. It's great to be with you, and it's always great being with the Young Artist Showcase and to hear these really wonderful and inspiring musicians as they continue to share their incredible gifts with us every week. I can't wait to hear the fabulous talent coming up on the showcase, and I am so pleased to be able to support the series all through its well over four decades on WQXR, and there's so much more to come.
0: Thank you, Terry, and special thanks to Allegra Torreson. Many thanks to WQXR program producer Laura Boyman. 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I'm Alexa Smith. Good night.

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2: 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Jeff is retiring Friday, September 4th, after 30 years on WQXR and nearly 50 years in radio. 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
1: It's a powerhouse lineup of artists on our next broadcast from Carnegie Hall Live. 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I'm Jeff Spurgeon. 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
2: 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I'm Jeff Spurgeon. 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

0: Hey everyone, Steve Adubato, everything you wanted or needed to know about AI, right here. And seriously, we're about to introduce Dr. Patricia Morreale, professor and chair of the Department of Computer Science and Technology at Kane University, one of our higher ed partners. And seriously, professor, you have a program at Kane all about AI, the first in the state of New Jersey, first university or college to do this. What is it and why is it so important, doctor?
1: So about a year ago, we decided, my faculty, a little more than a year ago, we decided that AI was so significant that we needed to develop a Bachelor of Science degree in artificial intelligence. So we went ahead and did that. We created about 10 new courses. We took it through program review here at the university. We got it endorsed and reviewed at the state level, and it's been available to students in New Jersey at Kane University since fall of 25.
0: What has the response been like from your students? I mean, the level of interest?
1: They're really excited. AI is something that many students have been interested in, but they didn't really know how to access it. They knew about generative AI and the tools out there that they could use, but learning about building it, using it, whether for good or for unfortunately bad purposes, they were eager to look into that, and they're very happy to have courses at all levels, entry level and more sophisticated, upper level undergraduate and graduate courses that they can study.
0: Do you believe, Professor, that sooner or later, sooner rather than later, every university and college who is serious about preparing students for the future, job market, if you will, are going to have to do this?
1: I certainly think they're going to have AI in all their degree programs. Whether or not they choose to have a Bachelor of Science AI, of course, that's up to them. I know far more are joining us this fall, which is terrific for everyone. But every single profession or field is being updated, enhanced by the use of AI, from the history department with looking over manuscripts to the business department having to teach their students how to work with marketing tools. So using systems infused with AI or building them, as our students are able to do, is definitely what everyone's going to be doing.
0: To what degree, Professor, is the issue of ethics in AI incorporated into the curriculum?
1: Well, we're very fortunate. We're participating in a National Science Foundation funded project to put AI ethics in every year of our curriculum. We're very, very concerned that we graduate students who know about the ethical use of AI. From the early stages, there's a data structures course where we have them write the code themselves and then use an AI tool to generate it and look at the differences, to more advanced courses, analysis of algorithms, where we study the organ donor algorithm and how people are matched, what the criteria are, how people can be. Yeah. So this is a serious one. You know, how well are you? How sick are you? What do you need? What's the priority? And then there are other, in software engineering, we look at tools that Amazon adopted, for example, a resume checker to look for efficiency and ways to go through the resumes faster. Unfortunately, it introduced some bias and led to some hiring patterns that Amazon later had to correct. So we study practical cases where AI was used either for better or for good. And hopefully our students will be well equipped to avoid those pitfalls.
0: As part of the curriculum, Professor, and in your work academically and the applied research that you do, how important is it that the rest of us, not studying at Kane or any university in the future as it relates to an AI curriculum, how important is it that the rest of us begin to understand the keys to identifying what it has been generated from AI and what is real?
1: It's awfully important. I mean, the deep fake images, I'm sure we all saw the Pope in the puffer coat. I mean, that looked really good until I realized, no, that's not what he's wearing. We have to critically examine every picture and every article that is shared with us. We have to understand the statistics or numbers that are shared with us. A good illustration is if you were going to plan a vacation and use a tool, an AI tool to help you plan it, be sure to check out and make sure that that's a real hotel or that's a real boardwalk that you're being suggested to take. Those are very important factors. Critically examine everything.
0: Now, you're helping students through this curriculum, through this program, prepare for a future. influenced and impacted by AI? To what degree is there an honest dialogue in the curriculum about where AI is replacing human beings?
1: Well, that's a good point. I mean, we remember when calculators came out and were widely used in the classroom, and then computers became widespread in the classroom and so forth. So definitely AI has the potential to automate some tasks, but everything needs to be critically examined. For example, initially there were concerns about generating code and so forth, but now companies are realizing they need even more software engineers to review that code and make sure what they're getting is correct. So really, AI is increasing the productivity of individuals, but there's still the critical examination that is needed of any product or any resource that's used. So we do discuss it, but we also talk about the new ways AI will enable businesses to move forward, which I think you're seeing much, much excitement about on Wall Street.
0: By the way, that's Wall Street as we tape on June 16th. Oh. Wall Street goes all kinds of ways. Real quick, a minute left. As AI continues to the technology changing rapidly, to what degree is the university prepared to adapt and revise the curriculum accordingly?
1: We're looking to make sure that every student that attends Kane University has an introduction to AI in a general education course. And then if they choose, they can take additional courses both in their major area, which may not be computing, that will include AI. We're introducing a minor this fall for all students in all disciplines that includes AI.
0: Dr. Patricia Morreale, who is a professor and the chair of the Department of Computer Science and Technology at King University, one of our longtime higher ed partners. Professor, thank you so much for joining us. We'll revisit this issue as AI continues to evolve. Thank you. Appreciate
1: it. Thank you.
0: You guys, stay with us. We'll be right back.
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0: We're joined once again by our good friend Peter C. Connolly, Chief Executive Officer, CEO of New Jersey Manufacturing Extension Program, NJMEP
3: is the
0: acronym. Good to see you, Pete.
3: Good to be seen. Glad to see you again, Steve.
0: You got the website is up right now. Tell everyone what the organization is, your mission, and how you support the manufacturing community.
3: Sure. So we're the New Jersey Manufacturing Extension Program. Our goal is to assist New Jersey small and medium manufacturers with organization excellence, development, and excellence. And we are one of 50 organizations. There's one of us in every state, and we work with the 10,000 small and medium manufacturers in New Jersey.
0: So, Pete, we're about halfway through as we tape this program in 2026. What do you see as the one and two most significant challenges facing the manufacturing community in the state?
3: Well, depends on where you are. Across the board, it's corporate business tax all the way. Corporate business tax, so we're at sitting at about 11.5%. Pennsylvania in the next 2 years is driving down to be about 5%.
0: Wow.
3: South Jersey is transportation. As our good friend Senator Michael Testa would say, it's not New Jersey. It's not New Jersey Transit. It's North Jersey Transit. But actually, I was just down with him yesterday in Atlantic City. New Jersey Transit has just set up 6 new bus lines that will go from Millville, Vineland, Camden, Glassboro, and Atlantic City. So that was just announced yesterday. So great things. But corporate business tax is probably the biggest issue.
0: By the way, check out our website, steveadubato.org. It's up right now. Previous interviews we've done with Senator Testa, this issue has come up, and Pete knows that. Pete, let me follow up on this. I was telling you I was watching another network, a business network this morning before we came on. And a whole debate back and forth about the impact of the so-called Trump tariffs. He didn't do it alone, but there are tariffs. He's pushing them. The administration's pushing
3: yes.
0: them. It's confusing to me what the impact of those tariffs is and has been on the New Jersey manufacturing community, you say?
3: So, yes. So, you know, there's misleading information. It is not a tax on the country. The country that we are importing from is not paying the tax. The importer of record pays the tax, pays the tariff. So if you're buying stuff at Walmart or Target, they're paying the tariff and passing that on to consumers. So that goes throughout the, you know, the United States, not just New Jersey. For New Jersey manufacturers, you do deal with export companies. So right now there is, you know, the Supreme Court has basically rejected tariffs and said that the administration does not have the power to do it, only Congress. So that was in February 20th.
0: Sure.
3: So what you're seeing with New Jersey manufacturers is that they're not going to get most of that money back that they've paid in tariffs to exporters. It's going to go to the export company, whoever they're importing from. So if you're good, you're sitting in Newark, you see all those import-export companies that are sitting there in Port Newark. Those companies are, the small manufacturers are starting to work with the import-export that they do get paid. Whether they do or not is yet to be seen.
0: You know, Pete, so interesting. As you lay this out, there's a lot of, I use this word, uncertainty. Meaning it's not clear where things are going. It's not clear who gets that money. And you and I have talked about this offline a lot.
3: Right.
0: And you made it clear it goes to the exporter, if you will, right?
3: Yes.
0: And also, what's going to happen with the courts? What's going to happen with this election and who's going to be in Congress? And what's that going to mean regarding tariffs and other policies? And a new governor 6 months into her term,
3: yes.
0: Governor Sherrill. Here's the question. How the heck do you plan as a leader in manufacturing with so much uncertainty?
3: You can't. It changes. Yeah, I get this question every day. And it's uncertainty. Companies, that's what they're looking for. The stock market is looking for certainty, and we can't find certainty. So actually, the government is now imposing more tariffs under Section 122 of the 1974 Tariff Act, where they can raise tariffs up to 15% for 150 days before they have to go get approval from.
0: And that falls, sorry for interrupting, Pete, that falls outside of the Supreme Court decision.
3: Correct.
0: Right.
3: So they have 150 days. Now, they're not doing every country. It's probably the big five, which is Canada, China, Japan, Germany, and I think Vietnam is the other one. And it's a wide range, but they have 150 days. They have begun to pay back. There's about $166 billion worth of tariffs that have collected. So far, they have approved $80 billion to be repaid, and they've paid only about $20 billion to date.
0: So a lot of stuff happening on the federal level. I mentioned the new governor or Governor Sherrill.
3: Sure.
0: What is the most impactful policy action that the Sherrill administration could and should take from your perspective? By the way, let me disclose, New Jersey MEP, an underwriter of those of us in public broadcasting, our company, want to be clear. What is the most impactful, meaningful policy decision you believe the governor, together with the legislature, could make, should make, that would have a positive impact on the manufacturing community in the state?
3: Permitting. The biggest thing. Permitting, the hugest thing. She's on a 21-county tour of going out, save time, save money, and how to reduce permitting throughout New Jersey.
0: Permitting for what, Pete? Sorry for interrupting. Permitting for what?
3: Permitting for expanding your business, permitting for roadways, permitting for parking lots, extending your buildings, you name it. It's just a roadblock. There's horror stories out there. As I said, she's doing a 21-county tour. She's done Bergen County, Morris County, Somerset County, Mercer County, Hutterdon County.
0: To do what?
3: Meaning she's going out there and her team, Kelly Doucette, who's their chief operating officer,
0: right,
3: and getting feedback on what the key issues are. And everything we hear is permitting and the amount of time and cost it takes. I give two examples. One is the microbrewery business. You're allowed to serve hard pretzels, but you can't serve soft pretzels. One is a snack, one's a food. You tell me what the difference is.
0: Wait. And so how does that impact a manufacturer of soft?
3: Well, a manufacturer, but that's just an issue with permitting. I will tell you, manufacturers, we have a customer that has a 70,000-foot facility. They just expanded 20,000, and the 20,000 is not in the tax-exempt zone. So now they lost their whole tax-exempt zone, even though it's contiguous to their property. So there's just, you know, regulatory issues and permitting issues out there that are just causing New Jersey companies' problems.
0: It's not my job to editorialize, but it sounds like you just said that government needs to facilitate and help businesses succeed. We're not even talking about subsidizing. We're talking about just getting out of the way and helping the process while you regulate for safety and all those things. But what you seem to be talking about is not about safety. It's about how government works or doesn't work.
3: The DEP process and Department of Transportation process is just, it's antiquated. and state government. Change it. And now, you know, she's made some moves, you know, putting Chris Calori in front of both the Turnpike Authority and New Jersey Transit. A smart move. Very smart move. So she's trying to, you know, she's 150 days in, you know, she's making a difference.
0: By the way, check out our full-length State of Affairs program that we did with Governor Sherrill. The website will be up again right now. Next time we have her in, which is in a few months, we will talk about the issue of how state government works or doesn't work, and how the agencies in state government facilitate and support business, and what needs to be done to improve it. Peter Connolly is the Chief Executive Officer of New Jersey Manufacturing Extension Program, NJMEP. Peter, thank you for joining us. We appreciate it. All the best.
3: Steve, pleasure to be with you.
0: You got it. Stay with us. We'll be right back.
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0: We are honored to be joined by our good friend and colleague, Dr. Regina Foley, who's Chief Nursing Executive at HMH, Hackensack Meridian Health, also the President of Specialty Hospitals and Clinical Services there. Regina, good to see you.
4: Hi, Steve. How you doing?
0: I'm doing great. Listen, this will be seen later, but we're taping on the 16th of June. Why is it relevant? FIFA, World Cup, HMH, one of our longtime underwriters, very much involved in it. Why are there medical and health issues connected to the World Cup or any major international sporting event or any kind of event?
4: Yeah, very relevant. Certainly, HMH is on a world stage with the World Cup, as well as the America 250 plan. So that means a lot of influx of visitors to the New Jersey area. Hackensack University Medical Center is a receiving hospital to MetLife. It's in the neighborhood. We do this all the time, though. I will tell you, we do it all the time. It's just that the volume of individuals coming to our area is so much more so because of the World Cup and America 250. So a lot of preparations for many people being in a very small enclosed areas. There are communicable diseases happening on the world, and we want to make sure that we're protecting certainly the patients if they come to us, as well as our own team members and physicians. So the impact of the amount of people coming to our area, although we're here for global games, these amazing you know, activities are going to be taking place. We need to be mindful of the amount of people coming certainly to the area, and that's where, you know, healthcare rises and shines.
0: So hopefully when this is seen, the people are like, Steve, nothing happened. Yeah, that's a good thing. That's what we're hoping for. Regina, shift gears. AI and nursing. Talk to us.
4: Yeah. So I'll say technology and AI. I know there's some trepidation of embracing AI and worrisome. We don't know what we don't know. I can tell you from a healthcare landscape, we should certainly, and we are today to a certain extent, embracing AI. And the purpose at HMH is we want to decrease the administrative burden to our bedside nurses and physicians of, you know, and anywhere we can leverage technology and AI to help with documentation and automation. A really good example is wound measurement. So patients come into hospitals, we always do skin assessments. If they have a wound or a breakdown of skin, there's a lot of documentation associated with that. Now we have, through AI, we can use an iPhone that we wand, essentially, the camera we wand at the wherever the wound or the skin issue is, and it will automate the documentation based on the size of the wound, the density of it, you know, what it looks like, all those details that a nurse would document in the chart. Now, with the picture and leveraging AI, now the documentation becomes automated right in the chart, freeing up that time.
0: Is it faster, Regina? Sorry, is it faster now because of that?
4: It is. Because it gets.
0: What about accuracy, though?
4: Yeah, well, certainly the bedside nurse always looks to check the accuracy, but I can tell you, it's pretty darn good. We've used it or kind of piloted it for you know, the last, I guess I would say, few months or so, and the documentation is spot on, and it's really a kind of dream to the nurse because they're not having to, you know, get on that get on the laptop or their device and document all that detail where it's really documented for them.
0: Regina, let's shift gears. And team, let's put up the graphic for our vaccines, what you need to know initiative, which is tied to our trust in public health initiative. And there's, trust me, there's a point to this. And you also see the website for the New Jersey Department of Health, they have a vaccine section. And what we're trying to do, Regina, and you and I have talked about this, and to make it clear, I've done a significant amount of leadership and communication coaching at HMH because I'm convinced, and I know Regina feels the same way, that the leadership, leaders in the healthcare community need to be effective communicators to the public. What does that have to do with this? That trusted voices matter, trusted voices regarding vaccines. What do you believe is the greatest challenge facing healthcare professionals, particularly nurses, as it relates to communicating and educating large numbers of the public about that, what you need to know about vaccines?
4: Yeah, it's really challenging, certainly as a nurse. And, you know, we know that nurses are one of, if not the most trusted profession on the planet. And, you know, our goal is really just to minimize suffering and to help people, right? That's just what we do. What the challenging and the stressor to us as nurses is that we are, from the time we go to school, and the same thing with the physicians, is that we follow science. We follow science over and over again, and it doesn't let us down. So this whole notion of that there, you know, the chatter of, you know, challenging the science is very troublesome, because that becomes a public health issue, right? We follow the science, the American Academy of Pediatrics, for decades. No pediatrician or the Academy of Pediatrics would put a child or a baby at risk, right? So we follow that same methodology. We follow the science and the researchers that are over and over again challenging the status quo, and to make sure that the effectiveness of vaccines, the access to vaccines is happening. So something that we, I'll say, double down and reinforce is that continue to, if we follow the science and we follow the track record of success, that won't let you down. And I think we can't get distracted with, you know, narrative or challenging that status quo, because that's just not safe. I mean, that could be certainly troublesome to public health.
0: And sorry for interrupting, Regina. Social media can potentially make it more complicated.
4: Big time, because social media is so nimble and it's so quick, and it's opinion. Opinion can be put out there on any—
0: Not science.
4: And that's why we go to those thought leaders, physicians, members of the medical community. Certainly nurses are vaccinating. But I think we just can't lose our way because, again, public health could be at risk.
0: Before I let you go, Regina, your mom, a nurse?
4: Yes. Yeah.
0: Left. Tell us about your mom and how she influenced you.
4: Well, certainly that's where I got kind of the bones of this great profession. Was raised in an environment where my mother was a home care nurse, and would the landline would ring and she would be on the other end of the phone. And sometimes she wouldn't be able to take me, or wouldn't take me because my dad was home or whatever, and I had somebody else to be there. I'm talking when I was much little, very little. And she would go out, but other times I got a chance to go with her, and I certainly could see the impact that she made. And the other kind of part B of that is that my father was a construction worker. He was a pipe driver, and very often he would get laid off. And both of my parents would say to my sister and I have one sister, they would both say to us, you have to have a profession to make sure you can take care of your family and yourself and be independent. And I can tell you, nursing certainly hasn't let me down, and I would do it again in a hot minute.
0: Dr. Regina Foley, to you and all the other folks, even though you're a healthcare executive now, all the nurses out there, we say thank you. I know there's nursing week. There should be nursing every day. Regina, thank you so much for joining us. We appreciate it.
4: Anytime, Steve. It was a pleasure.
0: You got it. I'm Steve Adubato. We thank you so much for joining us. We'll see you next time.
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1: Felix Mendelssohn instructed the players of his string octet to put aside their notions of chamber music and embrace this work from a symphonic perspective. All the fortes, all the pianissimos must be strictly, strictly observed. All the better to paint a picture of a blustery autumn night with leaves skittering across darkened lanes. Streaks of cloud and veils of mist brightening o'er us hover. Air stirs the brake, the rushes shake, and all our pomp is over. From APM, American Public Media, this is Performance Today. I'm Valerie Kaler. This Faustian scherzo and the rest of Mendelssohn's octet on the way. The composer of this music might best be remembered for what he did with music by a completely different composer. I'm talking about Alfredo Casella, 20th century Italian musician. In 1939, he organized a revival of music by a guy named Antonio Vivaldi. Casella turned Vivaldi from a relative unknown into a superstar. And meanwhile, his own music rarely got played much outside his own country. Here, pianist Sarah Davis Buchner plays a pair of etudes by unsung hero Alfredo Casella.

Sarah Davis Buchner with two etudes by Alfredo Casella. She's back later this hour with music from Spain. From APM, American Public Media, this is Performance Today, taking you to concerts around the world. I'm Valerie Kaler. You ever hear somebody refer to language or music or visual arts as perfumed? Sometimes it's said somewhat disparagingly, implying that the creator is using ornate flourishes to cover up a lack of substance. But that is not the case in the music we're going to hear next. You could absolutely describe this little tone poem by Augusta Olmez as perfumed, but in the sense that the musical language is rich and evocative, like night-blooming jasmine. Kazuki Yamada conducts the German Symphony Orchestra in La Nuit et l'Amour, The Night and Love, by Augusta Olmez.

Composer Augusta Holmes was born in France to Irish parents. Originally pronounced her last name like Sherlock Holmes, but Frenchified it to Holmes after becoming a citizen of France at the age of 24. We just heard The Night and Love, La Nuit et l'Amour by Augusta Holmes. Not so much telling a story, but setting a mood, a hushed darkness blossoming into intense color and then back into shadow. That tone poem played by the German Symphony Orchestra. Kazuki Yamada led that performance at the Philharmonie in Berlin. That lush interlude comes from a cantata Holmes wrote in 1888, huge work for choir, orchestra, and narrator, Ludus pro Patria, Games for the Fatherland, or Sport for the Homeland. It was written for the 1889 World's Fair in France, the same one where the Eiffel Tower was unveiled. Night and Love from Ludus pro Patria by Augusta Holmes.

In a moment, you never know what you might find on somebody else's bookshelf. This is Performance Today from APM.

Pianist Sarah Davis Buchner was warming up before a concert at a university in Victoria, British Columbia. She was using one of the piano professor's studios, and she saw tons and tons of piano music collections on the shelves. Now, Buchner loves to warm up by sight reading, playing a piece she hasn't seen before. So she took a book off the shelf and opened to a piece by someone named Federico Longas. She played through it and loved it. She decided right then she was going to learn more about Longas and actually became quite a champion of his work. Spanish pianist and composer Federico Longas studied with Enrique Granados. And like his teacher, Longas wove Spanish rhythms and dances into his classical compositions. Buchner says the music we're about to hear is a big, splashy Spanish piano piece. Wonderful, colorful, exuberant, lovely, and very accessible. Here's Sarah Davis Buchner at the Irving Levin Performance Hall at All Classical Radio in Portland, Oregon. She's playing Aragon by Federico Longas.

0: Spanish pianist composer Federico Longas wrote that piece in the early 1930s and dedicated it to Vladimir Horowitz. Sarah Davis Buchner says you can tell it was written for a first-class virtuoso, big, showy, and splashy. She discovered the music of Federico Longas essentially on accident. She was warming up in someone else's music studio, reached for a collection of piano pieces on the shelf so she could sight read a bit, and stumbled across this composer she'd never heard of. Loved that first piece so much, she continued looking for more information and more music by the guy. And she is quite an ambassador for Federico Longas. We heard her play his piece called Aragon during Christo Wessel's Thursdays at 3 show from All Classical Radio's Irving Levin Performance Hall. Our thanks to All Classical for sharing that recording with us. 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
4: The New York Times describes violinist Ray Chen's playing as having lyrical, grippingly expressive sound. I'm pianist Manny X. This week, Chen joins me as I wrap up the first season of my new show, Classical Music Happy Hour. 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

We've heard them each separately many times here on PT. In just a moment, we'll hear them both together from a concert they gave at Spivey Hall, just outside Atlanta. The Isidore Quartet and the Moreau Quartet, both award-winning ensembles. In the string quartet world, the Banff International Competition is huge. Winning first prize at Banff is a tremendous springboard to a young quartet's career launch. The Moreau Quartet took first prize in 1998, and the Isidore Quartet won in 2022. Here they are, Miro and Isidore, side by side, playing the string octet by 16-year-old Felix Mendelssohn.

0: Felix Mendelssohn was 16 years old when he wrote that whiz-bang octet for strings. The octet celebrated a big birthday last year. 2025 marked 200 years of flying fingers. Mendelssohn used the 8-string players almost as an orchestra. In fact, he noted that it should be played in the style of a symphony. And that scherzo, yowza, just classic Mendelssohn, all skittering leaves and ghostly apparitions. And finally, in the last movement, if you thought you were hearing Handel's Messiah for a second, you're spot on. Mendelssohn quoted, "And he shall reign forever," from the Hallelujah Chorus. Another fun fact, not a lot of professional string octets out there touring, so we often hear performances of octets from ad hoc ensembles at festivals, or, as in the one we just heard, from a shared concert with two different string quartets. The Isidore String Quartet and the Moreau Quartet shared a program at Spivey Hall, put on a banger of a concert. Each group played a full piece independently and then closed out the show with Mendelssohn. The Isidore Quartet comprises violinists Adrian Steele and Phoenix Avalon, violist Devin Moore, and cellist Joshua McClendon. Moreau's lineup, Daniel Ching and William Fenkenhoyer, violins, John Largesse, viola, and Joshua Jindal, cello. We heard all 8 of them with Felix Mendelssohn's Octet for Strings from Spivey Hall in Morrow, Georgia. Our thanks to the Walter and Emily Spivey Foundation for that recording. 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
1: 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Good morning, I'm Kevin Gordon, sitting in for Paul Cavalcante, who will be back in this spot next weekend. We begin our time together with music of Mozart, his piano sonata number 16 in C, performed by Andreas Haifliger.

A little Mozart to kick things off on this Sunday morning, the Piano Sonata No. 16 in C with pianist Andreas Heifliger on Classical New York, WQXR. Music now from the 19th and 20th century German pianist, conductor, and composer Karl Reinecke. It's the Allegro Molto Moderato from his Flute Concerto in D Major. The flute played by Sharon Bazzali, with Neeme Järvi leading the Hague Philharmonic.

0: The first movement from the Flute Concerto in D Major of Carl Reinecke, with the flute played by Sharon Bazzali and Neeme Jarvi leading the Hague Philharmonic. The Jerome L. Green Foundation is proud to be a major funder of WQXR, New York City's only classical music station.
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lovely traditional piece inspired by the Outer Hebrides island of Eriskay. That was the Eriskay Love Lilt, performed by the 16, led by Harry Christophers. The soprano, Julie Cooper, the tenor, Jeremy Budd, the pianist, Christopher Glynn, on Classical New York, WQXR. Beethoven wrote his Symphony No. 2 in D major in Heiligenstadt, at the same time he wrote his famous Heiligenstadt Testament, confessing to his growing deafness. Here is the Symphony No. 2 of Beethoven, performed by the Chamber Orchestra of Europe, conducted by Nicholas Harnoncourt.

The Symphony No. 2 of Beethoven with Nicholas Harnoncourt and the Chamber Orchestra of Europe. On Classical New York, WQXR, 105.9 FM and HD Newark, 90.3 FM, WQXW Ossining, and WNYC FM HD2 New York. Good morning, I'm Kevin Gordon, sitting in for Paul Cavalcante, who will be back at this time next weekend. A little later this hour, A Dream for Midsummer. But first this from Tchaikovsky. It's the Gavotte from his Suite No. 1 in D minor. Antal Dorati conducts the new Philharmonia Orchestra.

The Gavotte from the Suite No. 1 in D minor of Tchaikovsky, with Antal Dorothy leading the new Philharmonia Orchestra on WQXR. Sundays at noon, we put a new spin on a vintage music playback format, the long playing phonograph record. On Sunday Vinyl, hear analog treasures curated by record collector and host Paul Cavalcante. But since he's off today, I'll be filling in. Sunday Vinyl tracks at 33 and a third RPM at high noon today on WQXR. Here is the Concerto Grosso No. 5 in D major of Handel, with Bernhard Forck leading the Academy of Ancient Music Berlin.

0: Bernhard Fork leading the Academy of Ancient Music Berlin with music of Handel, his Concerto Grosso No. 5 in D major.
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2: 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I'm Jeff Spurgeon. 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
0: When he was 17 years old, Felix Mendelssohn wrote the overture to A Midsummer Night's Dream. 16 years later, he wrote the incidental music to that Shakespeare play. We have selections from that incidental music performed by the Philadelphia Orchestra, conducted by Eugene Ormandy.

0: A few selections from the incidental music to A Midsummer Night's Dream of Felix Mendelssohn. Eugene Ormandy led the Philadelphia Orchestra on Classical New York, WQXR.
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Music written by Charlie Chaplin for his 1936 film Modern Times. That was called Smile, a performance by Eckhart Runge, the cellist, and Jacques Amon, the pianist, on Classical New York, WQXR. He was born Franz Anton Rösler in Bohemia during the 18th century. He wrote 400 works, but he preferred to be known as Antonio Rossetti. Here's his Symphony No. 7 in D major, with Johannes Mersis leading the Zurich Chamber Orchestra.

The symphony number 7 in D major of Antonio Rossetti, or Franz Anton Rösler, if you prefer. That performance by the Zurich Chamber Orchestra with Johannes Mersis conducting on Classical New York, WQXR, 105.9 FM and HD Newark, 90.3 FM, WQXW Ossining, and WNYC FM, HD2 New York. Good morning, I'm Kevin Gordon, sitting in for Paul Cavalcante. He'll be back next weekend at this time. A little later this hour, a treat for the violin from Wolfgang. But first, this from Johannes Brahms, from his German Requiem, How Lovely Is Thy Dwelling Place. David Hill leads the Yale Schola Cantorum.

How lovely is thy dwelling place, from the German Requiem of Johannes Brahms with David Hill and the Yale Schola Cantorum. Literature has inspired works of classical music for hundreds of years. Every Sunday afternoon, we celebrate that words and music connection with a feature called Book Club, putting together something great to read and something great to listen to. Listen for Book Club today at 3 p.m. on WQXR. The 19th and 20th century English composer Susan Spain Dunk also played the violin and the viola, and she was a conductor as well. Here is her Opus 51 called Cantilena, with Peter Sigleris playing the clarinet and Ben Palmer leading the BBC National Orchestra of Wales.

0: Cantilena by the English composer Susan Spain Dunk, with Ben Palmer leading the BBC National Orchestra of Wales and Peter Sigleris playing the clarinet on Classical New York, WQXR.
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Leifova Ansnes at the keyboard with Sibelius's Romance in D flat major on Classical New York WQXR. The work that Mozart called his Violin Concerto No. 5 had the date on the score as 1775. He scratched it out. He wrote in 1780 instead. He scratched that out and went back to 1775. It doesn't matter when he wrote it. It's still a beautiful work performed by Sir Neville Mariner and the Academy of St. Martin in the Fields with the violinist Rachel Barton Pine.

The Violin Concerto No. 5 in A of Mozart. Rachel Barton Pine, the violinist, Sir Neville Mariner, and the Academy of St. Martin in the Fields. On Classical New York, WQXR. Here is David Lloyd Jones to conduct the English Northern Philharmonia with music of Frederick Delius. This is his Idylle du Printemps.

Idylle de printemps of Frederick Delius with David Lloyd-Jones and the English Northern Philharmonia on Classical New York WQXR, 105.9 FM and HD Newark, 90.3 FM WQXW Ossining, and WNYC FM HD2 New York. Good morning, I'm Kevin Gordon, in for Paul Cavalcante. Where is he? Well, he's off today, but he'll be back next weekend at this same time. A little later this hour, a mighty work for organ. But first, this from Johann Sebastian Bach, the Italian Concerto in F major, played by Vladimir Ashkenazy.

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The Beatitudes by Vladimir Martynov, performed by the Kronos Quartet on Classical New York WQXR. Camille Saint-Saëns dedicated this work to Franz Liszt, and he said of it, "I gave everything to it I was able to give. What I have here accomplished, I will never achieve again." Powerful words about the Symphony No. 3 in C minor, the Organ Symphony. Here it is performed by the Oviedo Philharmonia, conducted by Marzio Conti.

The Symphony No. 3 in C minor of Camille Saint-Saëns, known as the Organ Symphony. Marzio Conti led the Oviedo Philharmonia on Classical New York, WQXR.

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Stay tuned for Annie Bergen coming up next. I'm Kevin Gordon, having sat in for Paul Cavalcante, who will be back next weekend at this time. It's time for Sunday Vinyl, and today it's the 1984 Erato release by the English Baroque soloists with John Elliott Gardner conducting. It's music of Jean-Philippe Rameau, a suite from Dardanus.

The Suite from Jean-Philippe Rameau's Dardanus, your Sunday vinyl on WQXR, John Elliott Gardner and the English Baroque Soloists on Classical New York. And it's Annie B. with some great music to enjoy together. Shall we welcome the guests?

The Entry of the Guests from Wagner's Tannhäuser. Stanislav Skrobashevsky conducting the Minnesota Orchestra on Classical New York WQXR. Well, this next work by Haydn was lost for decades, only discovered in the 1960s in a Prague museum. It's always a delight to hear Haydn's Cello Concerto in C, cellist Christoph Croisset with the Eurasian Soloist Chamber Orchestra.

0: That's Haydn on WQXR. Cello Concerto in C. The cellist Christophe Croisset with the Eurasian Soloist Chamber Orchestra, Shernyaz Musikon conducting on Classical New York 105.9. And coming up, music from a rustic wedding.
1: 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I'm pianist Manny X. This week, Chen joins me as I wrap up the first season of my new show, Classical Music Happy Hour. 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

Well, that's the finale from the Rustic Wedding Symphony of Carl Goldmark on WQXR. Are rustic weddings still a thing? I know they were a few years back. I think people still have weddings in barns and ranches and vineyards. And that was the finale. Carl Goldmark's music performed by the Robert Schumann Philharmonie, Frank Biermann conducting on WQXR. On to Chopin, Introduction and Rondo in E-flat. Here's pianist Charles Richard Hamlin.

Chopin, Introduction in Rondo in E-flat, pianist Charles Richard Hamlin on Classical New York, WQXR, 105.9 FM and HD Newark, 98.3 FM, WQXW Ossining, and WNYC, FM HD2 New York. Annie Bergen here with you with music by Ralph Vaughan Williams. Coming up, also, we'll hear Rodrigo's Fantasy for a Gentleman, beautiful guitar concerto. It's Tchaikovsky now, the Eugene Onegin Waltz.

From Tchaikovsky's Eugene Onegin, The Waltz, and Naima Yervi and the Gothenburg Symphony Orchestra on Classical New York, WQXR. Rayfon Williams composed three rhapsodies based on folk songs that he personally collected all around England. Here is his Norfolk Rhapsody No. 1, Sir Neville Mariner and the Academy of St. Martin in the Fields.

0: The Norfolk Rhapsody, number one of Ray Vaughan Williams, the Academy of St. Martin in the Fields, Sir Neville Mariner conducting. Classical New York, 105.9 WQXR. And in just a minute, a piano sonata by Domenico Scarlatti.
1: 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I'm Jeff Spurgeon. 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

A sonata by Domenico Scarlatti on WQXR, pianist Igor Kamenz on Classical New York. I'm Annie Bergen, and this next Rodrigo Guitar Concerto, Fantasy for a Gentleman, was written for the legendary guitarist Andre Segovia, who premiered the work. We're going to hear guitarist Joran Zelcher with Orpheus Chamber Orchestra, Rodrigo's Fantasy for a Gentleman.

Joaquin Rodrigo's Fantasy for a Gentleman, guitarist Joran Zelscher with Orpheus Chamber Orchestra on Classical New York 105.9 WQXR. So tomorrow starts our farewell week to that gentleman of WQXR, Jeff Spurgeon. He's retiring at the end of this week, so be sure to join us for our week-long celebration on the radio starting tomorrow here on WQXR. We're going to miss him dearly. Here's a composer new to me, maybe to you too, William Smethergel, late 18th, early 19th century English composer who worked out of London, a symphony in E-flat performed by the Hanover Band.

A symphony in E-flat by the English composer William Smethurgell. The Hanover Band, led by Graham Lee Cox, on Classical New York, WQXR, 105.9 FM and HD Newark, 90.3 FM, WQXW Ossining, and WNYC, FM HD2 New York. I'm Annie Bergen, here with you till 5 o'clock. Lots more to enjoy, including a piano concerto by Alexander Glazunov and a Mozart symphony. And right now, Dvorak, A Romance. Violinist Isaac Stern with the Philadelphia Orchestra.

Oh, the beautiful sound of violinist Isaac Stern. With the Philadelphia Orchestra, Eugene Ormandy conducting that romance by Antonín Dvořák on Classical New York 105.9 WQXR. When Alexander Glazunov was a teenager, he took some piano lessons from Nikolai Rimsky-Korsakov, who marveled at his talent, said his skills grew literally by the hour. Here's Alexander Glazunov's Piano Concerto, number 2. Alexander Romanovsky is the pianist with the Russian National Orchestra and conductor Jose Serebriere.

0: That was the Piano Concerto No. 2 of Alexander Glazunov on WQXR. Pianist Alexander Romanovsky with the Russian National Orchestra, conducted by Jose Serebriere. It's Classical New York, 105.9. Stay tuned. We have book club coming up at 3 o'clock. I'm going to tell you about an exciting new biography of a very esteemed pianist. That's ahead. And in just a minute, some comforting music by Bach. WQXR is supported by the Jerome L. Green Foundation, committed to strengthening New York City's performing and visual arts communities.
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2: 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And thanks.

That's Bach's Wake It Auf, or Sleepers Awake. Raymond Agoult conducting the new symphony orchestra on WQXR. And we bring you a piece of Bach's music each weekday morning to, help you wake up and get your day started on the right foot. 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Mozart now, Symphony No. 27. Here's the English Chamber Orchestra under the direction of Geoffrey Tate.

Mozart, Symphony No. 27, and that was the English Chamber Orchestra, Jeffrey Tate conducting, on Classical New York, WQXR, 105.9 FM and HD Newark, 90.3 FM, WQXW Ossining, and WNYC FM HD2 New York. Thanks for joining us this Sunday afternoon. It's time now for our feature book club, celebrating the connection between books and classical music. I was moved by Dolly Parton, hearing about her philanthropy and that she distributed over 300 million books to young people through her nonprofit Imagination Library. Totally amazing, right? Well, each Sunday we devote this time period to a book with a connection to classical music, and I'm excited about this brand new book coming out at the end of September. It's called Madame Composer, The Virtuosic Genius of Clara Schumann, a new biography by music historian Sarah Fritz. And it reveals how and why Clara Schumann, of course a giant of romantic music, has been diminished and sometimes deliberately obscured over the years. So in honor of that book, which is available for pre-sale now from major retailers, here is a set of romantic waltzes by Clara Schumann.

The artistry of Clara Schumann, her Valse Romantique. We heard pianist Josef de Beinhaver on WQXR Classical New York. Check out the new book, the new biography of Clara Schumann, Madam Composer, The Virtuosic Genius of Clara Schumann by Sarah Fritz, available for pre-sale now from major retailers. And that's Book Club for this week on Classical New York. Vivaldi next, Flute Concerto, number 6. Emmanuel Paoud is the flutist with the Australian Chamber Orchestra.

0: Flutist Emmanuel Paoud and the Australian Chamber Orchestra, and Vivaldi's Flute Concerto No. 6, Richard Tognetti, the conductor, on Classical New York, 105.9 WQXR.
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0: And still to come, music from the soundtrack of the film The Hours, that's Philip Glass, and also Prokofiev's Symphony No. 1, the Classical Symphony. Now music of Gabriel Pierné, his Ballet de Cour.

0: the Ballet du Corps of Gabriel Pierney, a suite of six movements inspired by historic French court dances. The Luxembourg Philharmonic Orchestra, Nicolas Chauvin conducting on Classical New York, 105.9 WQXR. And coming up next, a portion of the soundtrack of the film, The Hours.
1: It's a powerhouse lineup of artists on our next broadcast from Carnegie Hall Live. 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I'm Jeff Spurgeon. 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

Philip Glass, from the soundtrack to the film The Hours, the studio orchestra performing Morning Passages on WQXR. We take you to the movies every weekday afternoon with The Score at 4. 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It's Prokofiev. Next is Symphony No. 1, the Classical Symphony. James Gaffigan conducts the Netherlands Radio Philharmonic.

Prokofiev's Classical Symphony, his Symphony No. 1. 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Stay tuned. There's some chamber music by Eric Korngold coming up. Also, Mendelssohn's Scottish Symphony. Now, an orchestral trio by Simon Leduc.

0: The Orchestral Trio No. 1 of Simon Le Duc, performed by La Stagione Frankfurt, Michael Schneider conducting, on Classical New York, 105.9 WQXR. I'm Annie Bergen. Stay tuned for chamber music, an intermezzo from the String Quartet No. 2 of Eric Korngold.
1: 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I'm pianist Manny X. This week, Chen joins me as I wrap up the first season of my new show, Classical Music Happy Hour. 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
2: 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Thank you, our listeners, for helping make this a very special send-off. 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

That's the intermezzo, the second movement from the string quartet number 2 of Eric Wolfgang Korngold. The Modigliani Quartet performed that for you on Classical New York, WQXR. Well, Mendelssohn, like a lot of young men of his day, toured Europe and the British Isles. Scotland left a deep impression. He hiked, he painted landscapes, got seasick heading over to Fingal's Cave. He didn't quite like the local music he heard, but he did capture the mood of his trip in his Scottish Symphony, his Symphony No. 3. Franz Welsermost leads the London Philharmonic Orchestra.

Felix Mendelssohn's Symphony No. 3, the Scottish Symphony. Franz Welser-Most conducting the London Philharmonic Orchestra. 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

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I'm Annie Burke, and thank you so much for listening. The music continues with Lauren Rico. She's got a Dvorak Slavonic Rhapsody ahead. Right now, Bach, a portion of a concerto for oboe d'amore featuring Katerina Arfkin as soloist.

The oboe de amore sits between the oboe and the English horn in range. It's got a warmer, darker sound than your standard oboe. There, Katharina Arfgen was the oboe de amore soloist with Gottfried von der Goltz and the Freiburg Baroque Orchestra for the third movement, Allegro, of the Oboe de Amore Concerto in A by Bach on Classical New York 105.9. Hi, I'm Lauren Rico. Looking forward to hanging with you for a few hours here. Coming up, Schubert's Second Symphony and other works that are not quite that alliterative. Antonín Dvořák had a good year in 1878. His Slavonic dances helped make him internationally famous. But before them came the Slavonic Rhapsody. Same year, just a little sooner. This is the Slavonic Rhapsody No. 3 in A-flat by Dvořák, Nema Jervy, with the Scottish National Orchestra.

0: sneaky chord at the end there. The Slavonic Rhapsody No. 3 in A-flat by Antonín Dvořák was performed by the Scottish National Orchestra. They were conducted by Nema Järvi. 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
0: Franz Schubert, still a teenager when he wrote his second symphony. He was employed as an assistant in his father's school in Vienna as an assistant teacher. He did not like the job, so I guess he grabbed whatever moments he could to compose pieces like the Symphony No. 2 in B-flat. Here's Philippe Herrivega with the Antwerp Symphony Orchestra.

The Antwerp Symphony Orchestra, Philip Herrevega conducting them for Franz Schubert's Symphony No. 2 in B-flat. 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

WXW Austin and WNYCFM HD2, New York. Hi, I'm Lauren Rico. Hope you're doing well on this Sunday, having a good weekend. Bird music on the way. First, this is Giovanni Battista Sammartini, 18th century composer. His Concerto Grosso in A is performed by I Musici.

0: Imusici with the Concerto Grosso in A by Giovanni Battista Sammartini. 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
0: Yeah, I'll be crying all week and probably all next month that our Jeff Spurgeon is leaving us. I'm Lauren Rico. Good to be with you on WQXR. Respighi's The Birds. It is not a transcription of actual bird song. Respighi adapted keyboard pieces by composers of the 17th and 18th centuries to create these birds. You'll hear the dove, hen, nightingale, and cuckoo. Hugh Wolf conducts the St. Paul Chamber Orchestra.

0: A Torino Respighi's The Birds. Hugh Wolf conducted the St. Paul Chamber Orchestra on Classical New York WQXR. 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
1: It's a powerhouse lineup of artists on our next broadcast from Carnegie Hall Live. 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I'm Jeff Spurgeon. 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

Alan Hovhaness' Prayer of St. Gregory. Chris Gecker was the trumpeter featured, and Richard Alden Clark conducted the Manhattan Chamber Orchestra. 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Beethoven's 6 Opus 18 quartets were his first public works in a genre dominated by Haydn and Mozart up until that point. This is the String Quartet No. 2 in G by Beethoven, performed by the Alexander String Quartet.

Beethoven's String Quartet No. 2 in G, performed by the Alexander String Quartet. 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Good evening, I'm Lauren Rico, and I hope you're having a spectacular wrap-up to your weekend. Sergei Rachmaninoff, infamously disastrous performance, premiere, reception to his first symphony. It badly shook his confidence. His second symphony, it came along about a decade later, and it was a very different

Sergei Rachmaninoff's Symphony No. 2 in E minor. That was John Wilson conducting the Symphonia of London. 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Good evening. I'm Lauren Rico. Hope you're having a wonderful wrap up to your weekend. Beautiful music by Carl Jenkins. The guy who brought us Palladio. Yeah, he's coming up also, L'Arlésienne. This is Arcangelo Corelli, his violin sonata number 4. It's performed by violinist Rachel Barton Pine on the viola da gamba John Mark Rosendahl, David Schrader, harpsichord, and Brandon Acker on the arch lute.